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1 month ago today, I was happy as a lark. 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

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And that means more hits of the 60s and 70s on Oldies 94.1 and 102.7. 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

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Another hour of hits from the 60s and 70s.

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summer's day, when I thought I'd lay myself down to rest in a big field of tall grass. 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

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This is Cameron the Intern. This song charted at number 3 in 69. This is Something by the Beatles.

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Great oldies back to back. And no work till Monday. It's a feel-good kind of weekend on Oldies 94.1 and 102.7. Yeah.

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1: 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Dr. Matthew Kohler. 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And both of them in to talk about this important topic, LVAD. And we'll talk about what LVAD stands for in just a moment. It's also used to help patients with advanced heart failure. But before we talk about this important topic with our guests, I want to give each one of you a chance to tell us a little bit about yourself, your background, and your career path to your position. Emily, we'll start with you.
2: Okay. I'm Emily Knight. I am a registered nurse. I started my nursing career at ECU Health on the cardiovascular intensive care unit back in 2013. I worked there in the ICU caring for post-op cardiac surgery patients for about 6 years, including patients after cardiac bypass procedures or valve replacements or vascular surgeries. And I also cared for LVAD patients in the ICU back when the program began. So I was working there until about 2019 when the opportunity became available to go work with the LVAD program and the heart failure team. So I just knew I couldn't pass that up because I always really enjoyed taking care of the LVAD patients in the ICU. So I took a leap of faith and I took that job, and I've been with the LVAD program ever since, so for about 7 years now. My job is just to help educate the patients and their families and the community on how to safely care for the LVAD. I'm always available 24/7 for our patients and the community for helping troubleshoot the LVAD if there's ever any issues. And then I just help coordinate the care for the patient and just making sure that they're not trying to navigate this journey alone.
1: And what does LVAD stand for?
2: It stands for Left Ventricular Assist Device.
1: Okay. And Dr. Colton, a chance for you to explain your career path to Chief of Heart Failure.
3: 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I'm the Chief of Heart Failure and Medical Director of Mechanical Circulatory Support and Heart Failure Program here at ECU Health. My career path started back in internal medicine training down in, Connecticut, first off, and there I learned kind of about the cardiovascular system, and that took my journey down to East Tennessee State University in Johnson City, Tennessee, where I had my cardiology fellowship training and learned more about the implications and impact of heart failure. And then I went back up to Connecticut, the Yale School of Medicine, to learn my heart failure and transplant cardiology. And during that time, I had the opportunity to come down here to ECU and learn about the LVAD program and the heart failure program here. And I looked at it as a great opportunity to help continue to grow this great program and to help the patients and people of Eastern North Carolina. In the last 2 years since I've been here, becoming chief and medical director, I think we've had really good growth and opportunity for continued improvement of our patient care.
1: We know the term heart disease is also called cardiovascular disease, which includes many types of heart problems and illnesses. What does it mean to have heart disease, and what are the contributing factors for heart failure?
3: Heart disease can be a wide range of any kind of diseases that affect the heart, both heart-specific and non-heart-specific. So things such as arrhythmias like atrial fibrillation or coronary artery disease, or sometimes you hear of heart attacks or STEMIs, that's heart disease. Having high blood pressure is also a heart disease. And so there's a lot of things that contribute to what makes up the general bucket of cardiovascular disease. For heart failure specifically, there are so many different risk factors that lead to the development of heart failure. both things that we can control and things that we cannot control. Things that we can control: exercise. People that don't exercise appropriately have increased risk of heart failure, high blood pressure, eating well, and having general well-being of their lifestyle. Hypertension is probably the most impactful risk factor for heart failure. It leads to heart failure more often than not. It's important to realize that there are two types of heart failure, both a pump function problem and a heart that's not able to relax appropriately. Hypertension plays a role in both those. Other risk factors include smoking, diabetes, alcohol use, drug abuse, as well as there's a genetic component to this as well, that heart failure can really impact anybody from any walk of life.
1: This is a major issue, a major problem here in East North Carolina.
3: Yeah, according to the most recent data from the CDC, the prevalence or how many people have heart failure is most rampant here in Eastern North Carolina. And North Carolina as a whole in the United States is one of the most prevalent states in the entire country. And that's for a lot of different reasons, one of which is a higher prevalence of risk factors, and the general rural areas of Eastern North Carolina make it slightly more difficult for people that live in this area to have adequate health care.
1: So let's begin to talk about LVAD, and let's talk about the areas, especially that both of you have. Can you explain what LVAD really is and how it works, and how does it impact our patients' lives? Emily?
2: Sure. So an LVAD stands for left ventricular assist device, and it is a type of implantable device that we can surgically implant into the left ventricle of patients who are in end-stage heart failure. So when the left side of their heart, or the pumping chamber of their heart, is too weak to provide adequate blood flow to their body, we can implant a pump into it, and it helps to offload the ventricle and help to improve their cardiac output and their blood flow, and just helps to send that oxygen-rich blood to the rest of their body. So essentially, it's a pump, and it helps to improve their longevity and also their quality of life. So it helps to improve their heart failure symptoms, and it allows them to get back to doing the things that they enjoy doing.
1: And how many patients do you currently serve?
2: We're currently following 45 patients right now. We've implanted 89 patients with an LVAD since program inception in 2017. They're spread across 23 different counties in Eastern North Carolina. So one of the really good things about our program is that patients don't have to drive too terribly far to receive this type of advanced heart failure care.
1: Are there other hospital systems here in North Carolina have similar type programs?
2: There are some. The closest ones to us would be in Wilmington and then the Raleigh area.
1: Okay. Well, mm-hmm. Duke those big hospitals they have up there.
2: Yeah, yes.
1: Okay. Mm-hmm. How big is the VAD team, and how do the team members continue to support the patients after their procedures?
2: Right. So our program, we have a really big multidisciplinary team that helps to care for these patients. Of course, we have heart failure cardiologists, heart failure surgeons or cardiac surgeons, VAD coordinators. We have inpatient and outpatient advanced practice providers or nurse practitioners and PAs, nurse navigators. We have social workers, pharmacists, palliative care physicians, and we even have our own psychologist dedicated for helping to care for the mental health of these patients. So our relationship with these patients does not end when they leave the hospital. We continue to care for them long after they receive their LVAD.
1: Emma, you've given us an overview of, you know, from the start to the finish of how the patient is cared for. And Dr. Colin, to talk about as chief of the heart failure and the medical director, talk more about the actual work that you do in order to help that patient when they're in hospital.
3: Yeah, great question. These patients take an enormous amount of time and effort on my part and everybody else that's a part of the team, and deciding when to place an LVAD in somebody is probably the hardest part of my job. I often meet patients and their families on arguably some of the worst days of their life. They're in the hospital, the heart's not pumping blood efficiently, and they're hanging on for life and death. And my job is to make that decision of whether or not the LVAD is the right thing for the patient. My job, first and foremost, is to first do no harm. And so I need to figure out if the LVAD will cause more harm than good. And that is a decision I do not take lightly, because if I say no, more often than not, the patient will end up passing away. I have the help of my LVAD coordinators, my psychologists, my social workers to help round out that decision to make sure that what we are doing is right for the patient. It's both medically intensive and psychosocially intensive to make sure that we are taking full advantage of all the therapies we have at our disposal and to make sure that the right decision is being made in the right time.
1: And Emily talked to Dr. Colton talked about the impact on the patient themselves and making that decision. Talk about the impact on the family and how the family responds when they get that decision that something has to be done.
2: Right. It can be sometimes stressful for the patients and the families to hear this type of news that their heart is really sick and they need to have a procedure like this. But we do have a really good multidisciplinary team that is there to help support the patients. We have some really incredible social workers that are there to kind of help navigate any sort of those kind of practical challenges that can come along with having a surgery like this, such as transportation or financial concerns, insurance concerns, pulling together a good team of caregivers. If it's going to be just too much on one person, we can kind of help assemble a team of patients, maybe, or a team of caregivers that can help to care for the patient. So although it can be a big undertaking, we do have a team of caregivers that are there for them to help make that decision.
1: Okay. You listen to ECU Health Headlines program yesterday, Dr. Matthew Colner, Chief of Heart Failure and Medical Director, and Emily Knight, VAD Coordinator at ECU Health Medical Center. We'll be back in a few minutes to continue our conversation.
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1: Welcome back to the ECU Health Headlines program. And Mark Woodson here. We're talking with Dr. Matthew Colner. He's Chief of Heart Failure and Medical Director at on Carolina University. And Emily Knight, she's VAD Coordinator at ECU Health Medical Center. And I want to give them both a chance to reintroduce themselves. We're talking about a very important topic today, LVAD, and they'll tell us what LVAD stands for again. Emily, I'll start with you this time. I think I saw you last time, didn't you?
2: Yeah.
1: We'll start back with you again.
2: I'm Emily Knight, Ventricular Assist Device Coordinator, or VAD Coordinator at ECU Health, and I work with patients who have had an LVAD placed, which is a mechanical heart pump that helps to improve cardiac output in patients with end-stage heart failure.
1: Again, Dr. Colner.
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1: Okay. Can you again explain what is LVAD and how it works and how it impacts patient lives?
2: So the LVAD is surgically implanted into the left side of a patient's heart when their heart muscle is too weak to supply oxygen-rich blood to their body. So it is powered by batteries, and it just continuously works alongside the patient's heart to pump their blood forward. It helps to improve their cardiac output, improve their heart failure symptoms, and improve their survival.
1: And how many patients you can say you currently serve?
2: We're currently following 45.
1: 45, okay. Mm-hmm. What are long-term goals or the best outcomes for LVAD patients?
3: long-term goals and outcomes for LVAD patients really depends on why we're putting in the device to begin with. There are two types of patients. One is the relatively young, the less than 50 years of age, where the LVAD is more designed to kind of save their lives and get them on to the next part of their treatment. Usually in that case, the LVAD's goal is to improve their mortality or keep them alive until we can either get them a new heart or cure their heart failure by other means. That is a relatively small portion of the LVAD population. More often than not, the LVAD is getting placed to help improve the quality of life of somebody, say in the late 60s, early 70 years of age. Advanced heart failure is a disease that robs someone's independence, and they become fully dependent on others to take care of them and do simple tasks such as cooking or cleaning. The LVAD then is implanted to help improve their independence and improve their quality of life so you can go back doing the things that they want to do. And if by happenstance I happen to extend their life, then that's beneficial as well.
1: I know that when I was, and I think I've let listeners know that I had treatment for prostate cancer. And I've highlighted that over the last few months. But I also know that there can be a certain level of people come up to me and say, and I've had the same thing, and a certain level of patient fellowship and connection that people make. How do those patients that you currently have, and you know, some of the first ones that you're dealing with, how do they connect with one another, and what role do they play in working with potential patients, and role that y'all play in working with those patients?
2: Mm-hmm. One of the really, really special things about our program here at ECU Health is the fellowship among our patient population. We hold a monthly support group or fellowship group for our patients where they can come together and just hang out and share their experiences. We play games and do education. They can just kind of spend time with each other and other people who understand what they're going through. We do all kinds of activities and eat good food together. And sometimes we even go on outings together, like going strawberry picking or going on a picnic or a fishing trip. We have a really good time. And then another thing that is really nice with our fellowship group is that many of our patients are willing to come and talk to potential VAD patients as well, or those that are nearing end-stage heart failure, or those that we've begun having conversations about LVAD with. Our patients will come and talk with other patients about their own experience and kind of what to expect. Because we as a team understand that, you know, we can talk about it all day, and we have a lot of experience with it, but we don't have an LVAD ourselves. So sometimes it's nice to hear from somebody who's actually been through that and can kind of talk about it from their own perspective. So that's something that's really nice among our patients as well.
1: And what do you see, Dr. Colton, from the same side? I know that, you know, you actually want, I guess, really doing the physical work on the patient, or having the patient, treating that patient. What do you also see from that point of view of how patients come together, maybe come back to you and maybe tell you some things that they have seen or they're experiencing?
3: Yeah, the what I've seen from our patients really do become family members for us and each other. You know, I have had multiple stories where our LVAD patients stay in touch by themselves. They gain fellowship and friendship with each other kind of outside of the work that the LVAD team does. And I've had other patients that know an LVAD patient at our institution, and they can just tell how well they're getting taken care of and how much support that those types of patients have.
1: I know for me, for my treatment, the important point you reached was the ringing that bell. So I know my family showed up. They surprised me and showed up on the day I rang the bell for my treatment was over, the radiation treatment was over. But I saw that one of the things that y'all have is a vadiversary. Is that right?
2: Pronunciation? That's right. Mm-hmm.
1: How do patients and team members celebrate? How do they celebrate?
2: Oh, yeah. So, well, everybody celebrates differently, but we like to have a VADiversary celebration once a year where we can kind of celebrate all of our patients at once. So a VADiversary is basically just a birthday for their second chance of life. So every year on the day that they get implanted is what patients call their fativersary. So we have fun little ways that we celebrate it in the clinic. We'll give them stickers or just make sure that we remember their fativersary. But we have a good time celebrating all as one big group once a year. So we're looking forward to our fativersary celebration this year in September.
1: Okay. As we get close to the end of this segment, we know that you're at Heart Center, but we know you're not isolated there by yourselves. You have other organizations, other departments at the hospital who are involved in various community groups, and you touched on some of that too. Tell us about some of those and talk about how that collaboration looks like, what it looks like.
3: A heart failure patient is a complex individual who needs support from many other people other than Emily or myself. Once someone reaches kind of the advanced stages of heart failure, we're looking at collaboration with the GI folks to help coordinate cancer screenings, looking at psychology and palliative care to help understand their mindset going into their kind of second chance at life. Outside of the LVAD, we're looking at risk factor modification from their primary care physicians, controlling their diabetes, and then when we get to the advanced stages, looking at collaboration with our surgeons. And then all along the way, are there ways to improve their quality of life and longevity of life before we reach the LVAD, working with our other surgeons and interventional cardiology colleagues, looking at valve replacements or bypass grafts or stents. And so these heart failure patients really does take an entire village to treat them appropriately. If one aspect of the care is off slightly, these patients have the largest impact, given that their heart is weak and they have not much reserve to help fight other battles.
1: And as we begin to close, how can people learn more about LVAD?
3: Yeah, there are a few ways that we can do that. Like Emily had mentioned, our fativersary this year is September 23rd, and it's open to the community to help come learn about the LVAD, learn about heart failure in general. That's at 1 to 3 p.m. at 115 Heart Drive, the Heart Center here in Greenville. There's also some information on the ECU Health heart failure page, and of course, always talk to your physician about if an LVAD is right for you.
1: Now we give you a chance to provide some closing comments, and Emily, give some closing comments for our listeners.
2: The main thing that we want to get across is that although having a diagnosis of end-stage heart failure can be very scary, there are different treatment options available. We just want everybody to know that we are here and we have a really great program, and we just want to help as many people in Eastern North Carolina as we can.
1: Dr. Coleman.
3: Yeah, I second what Emily said. Heart failure can affect anybody at any time during their life. It is a very challenging disease to both treat and to understand, and from a patient perspective, it can be very scary. But we are here to help. We are here to understand the troubles you're going through and to support you along your heart failure journey.
1: I want to thank both of you for coming in and sharing this important information with us. Guests today have been Dr. Matthew Coleman. He's Chief of Heart Failure and Medical Director at East Carolina University, and Emily Knight, VAD coordinator on ECU Health Medical Center. We've been discussing heart health and LVAD, which helps patients with advanced heart failure. Join us next time for the ECU Health Headlines program. I'm Mark Woodson.
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1: Good morning and welcome back to Conversation with Mark here on the Saturday morning. Glad you have a chance to join us. And as we have from time to time, we have people come in and sit down for a few minutes and talk with us about some of the things going on. And returning is Isaiah. He was in, I think, Isaiah's first show over here on Talk, I think it was.
10: Yes, sir. Yes, sir.
1: You came over, and but you're also working over on sister station 94.3.
10: Yes, sir, 94.3.
1: And Kind of tell us again some of the things that you're doing over there.
10: So basically over there, I help out with social media. I appear on air sometimes, work behind the scenes, doing a little bit of producing. And yeah, I'm just giving my opinion, helping out, doing whatever I can over there.
1: And you also on Henry's Talk of the Town a few weeks ago, right?
10: Yes, sir, I was. I was on Talk of the Town for a few minutes.
1: Okay. Talking about sports, what do you love to talk about?
10: Yeah, we were talking about sports. We were talking about my take on Ryan Day. I believe this is a make or break year for him. Or not Ryan Day, but John Shire. I call him Ryan Day because before Ryan Day won a super or national championship, they were going to fire him, and he had an amazing record, just couldn't win the big game. So I just want to see if John Shire can do the same, honestly. I don't know. I don't think he can, though.
1: Well, let's talk about football close to home today. We know that ECU plays its first game.
10: Yes, sir.
1: A little bit, just a few hours from now. And you know that it's a big season for them, for ECU. But they're playing one of the powerhouses in the nation, too, though.
10: Yeah.
1: Kind of, you know, I know you've looked at this game and analyzed it. Kind of gives your viewpoint on this game.
10: Just going into it, I believe that the score won't be as bad as what a lot of people are thinking. I believe, just doing my research and looking over it, Keelan Russell was named a starter a few weeks ago, and I don't believe he's played the talent that ECU has on their defense. Their defense has Cruz Law, Preston Carr, CP, Christian Peterson, Kendrick DeJore. They're all great defensive players, and I believe he's played them. The two games we did see Keelan Russell play in was against East Illinois and Louisiana Monroe, which I don't believe is at the caliber of East Carolina University football at all. The one thing that does kind of concern me is the offense, because we haven't seen – this is going to be a brand-new offense. Now, Jordan Davis, offensive coordinator, came from North Texas. They had that – highest scoring offense in the national or in the NCAA last year with 45 points. So I believe that we will have something like that, but I don't believe we can score 45 against Alabama. Alabama, like you said, is definitely a powerhouse, and I just want to see if we can compete. I know that there are a lot of Division I receivers on that team, Ryan Williams, Lazarus Brooks, Noah Rogers, and I just want to see if we can keep up with them. I believe this will be one of our only losses. I still am optimistic. We still have a chance of maybe winning this game. But if we're being honest, I just don't believe we have the players to do that. But I do believe it won't be as bad as what people think. My final score prediction will be 35-21. I don't believe it would be too bad. I believe that. I don't think it will be close, but the score will make it look close, if you know what I mean.
1: 35-21 is pretty close.
10: I know. I mean, I seen them play last year. I seen Alabama play Mercer, and Mercer was low key in the game. And I know the score looked horrible at the very end, of course, but like, there were some plays that if it would have went Mercer's way, the score would have been, I wouldn't say flipped, but the score would have been a lot closer than I believe. And I believe ECU is better than a Mercer team, which is FCS. So I think that they will go out there and either it will be close, like I just said, or it will be a blowout. And I'm okay with being wrong. I'm just looking at it as Keelan Russell being the starting quarterback. Yes, he was a five-star coming out of high school, but he only played two games that weren't up against good competition. They were pretty average to below average, so that's just what I think.
1: Isaiah Thompson, his crystal ball on our sister station, Sports Center 43. And we will see if you're right.
10: We will.
1: And if you're right, I'm gonna, from now on, I'm going to get you to give me the scores so I can bet on them.
10: All right. Yes, sir.
1: Okay. We return my conversation with Mark here on Saturday mornings, and we return to regular programming.
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0: Welcome. It's time for a healthy second with Dr. Ronnie, because your health matters with Dr. Ronnie. Health tip of the day with Dr. Ronnie. Continue to know the medications that you take, but also become familiar with the negative side effects of your medicines. 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This is Dr. Ronnie. 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

0: 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And today we have as our special guest, Dr. Mary Catherine Turner. She's Associate Dean for Graduate Medical Education at ECU Health Medical Center and the Broder School of Medicine. And she's in to talk about celebrating 50 years of graduate medical education program, that celebration at Broder School of Medicine. And welcome her to the program. And Dr. Turner, welcome to the program.
1: Thank you so much. I'm happy to be here.
0: Before we talk about that milestone, can you tell our listeners about yourself, your background, and how long have you been here in Eastern North Carolina?
1: Absolutely. So I was actually born and raised in the town of Beaufort, North Carolina. And as a young child, I always wanted to be a physician. My paternal grandparents lived in Rocky Mount, and as we would travel to visit them, we would come through Greenville up Arlington Boulevard, and I would look over to the left and see the Broder School of Medicine and think, I wonder if I could go to medical school there one day. So then I would look over to the left and see the Broder School of Medicine and think, I wonder

0: I felt I would be able to make a difference. Houston was a wonderful city, a great place to train, but there it felt really saturated with physicians, and I wanted to be somewhere where I could make a difference. So I reached out to the vice chair of pediatrics to ask if he knew of any jobs in Eastern North Carolina in what we call MedPeds, and he said they actually had an opening at the Brody School of Medicine. So I came to interview. It was a natural fit. So I joined the faculty in August of 2011, and I've been here since.
1: Well, you are alumni of Brody School of Medicine. You gave us a wonderful example of seeing it and recognizing the importance of it. How important is Brody School of Medicine to residents here in North Carolina?
0: The Brody School of Medicine is extremely important to the health care of Eastern North Carolina. It has helped provide a pipeline of physicians that serve in Eastern North Carolina, and of course all across North Carolina, but you would be hard-pressed to go to any community in Eastern North Carolina and talk to any of the physicians and for them to not have a connection to the Brody School of Medicine. So it's important in producing physicians as well as continuing to supply medical students to work in the clinics throughout the region. And by having learners in our clinics working with us, that keeps us current in the latest medical knowledge and evidence-based medicine. So I think it keeps all of us who are practicing medicine many years after graduation, really helps keep us sharp.
1: Let's go ahead and talk about the area of your expertise, graduate medical education program that you have a strong input into. Tell us, give us an overview of the program. Tell us a little bit about the program.
0: Sure. So graduate medical education, or GME, refers to the period of education in a particular specialty, which we refer to as a residency, or a subspecialty, which we refer to as a fellowship program, that follows the medical school graduation. There's an organization called the Accreditation Council for Graduate Medical Education, we'll refer to that as the ACGME, which oversees the accreditation of all residency and fellowship programs in the U.S. And the mission of ACGME is to improve the healthcare by assessing and enhancing the quality of resident and fellow physicians' education through advancements in accreditation and education. And so, again, GME is that period of training after medical school graduation before the physician goes out in autonomous practice or independent practice.
1: So how important is the program here? Can you share some information about the program here at Brody School?
0: Absolutely. So ECU Health Medical Center is the sponsoring institution of all of our residency and fellowship programs, and we currently have 35 accredited residency and fellowship programs, as well as a diabetes fellowship, a general practice dental residency, and acute care surgery fellowship. All total, that represents about 460 trainees at ECU Health Medical Center, providing primary and subspecialty care. And so, for example, some of these programs include family medicine, internal medicine, pediatrics, OBGYN, surgery, psychiatry, and then we have subspecialties such as cardiology, pulmonary critical care, infectious disease, neonatology. And those are just some representatives of these basically 38 different programs that I've alluded to.
1: Okay, a lot of choices there. Dr. Turner, this year we are celebrating 50 years of the program there at ECU Health Medical Center. What does that mean to you, and how are your team and the health system celebrating this milestone?
0: Sure. So we are celebrating really a legacy that has been built over the past 50 years. Family medicine was our first accredited program in July of 1976. 50 years reflects an investment in both ECU Health and GME from leaders across the system and over decades. It reflects a commitment from so many people who have built their careers in training our current and future physicians. And so it's not just physicians that train our trainees, it's also our program coordinators, it's our administrative leaders in the office of GME that create this structure and environment. It's also the nursing staff and all of our other interdisciplinary professionals that contribute

0: to the clinical learning environment where our physicians are training. Our program directors, our program coordinators, core faculty, and institutional administrators that are all committed to training our future healthcare workforce. We're celebrating through the year by highlighting our alumni on social media. We've been visiting each of our training programs to celebrate with them and highlight the alumni in their programs who remain on faculty. And we hosted a beautiful luncheon last Friday where we heard about the history of GME from our past leadership and thinking about where we are going in the future.
1: Oh, you mentioned history. Talk to us about how the program has grown, evolved, and changed over the years.
0: Absolutely. So as I mentioned, we started in 1976, and over the following decade, we started the majority of our core primary care residency programs that are still in existence. Again, for example, internal medicine, pediatrics, psychiatry, surgery, and so forth. Then there was another growth phase in the early 2000s that brought along many of our fellowship programs. Again, for example, that would be like cardiology, infectious disease, hemoc, surgical critical care, pulmonary critical care. And then again, we had another round of new fellowship programs around 2011 to 2015. And now, since 2020, we've expanded again with additional new specialties, as well as our rural family medicine program and rural tracts within some of our primary care specialties.
1: Earlier, you were talking about the number of people in the program and the number of specialties associated with the program. Talk to us about the number of new residents that have joined the program and how many came in this year. Mm-hmm. And why is that important? Why is that exciting to you and the team that you have?
0: Absolutely. So we have 151 new residents and fellows that started training this summer. Among them, 10 are residents that are graduates of the Brody School of Medicine, and 16 are entering fellows who completed their residency here at ECU Health. We also have a resident graduate who left to do fellowship and came back to do additional subspecialty training in interventional cardiology. To me, this shows a strong interest in the educational opportunities that we have to offer at ECU Health from both our faculty and the patients that we serve. And it's exciting because it's, again, a period of growth, and from growth, then we anticipate increased retention. And in 2025, we saw 39 of our resident graduates who chose to stay in practice in Eastern North Carolina. And that really is impactful, especially when you think about that year over year and the number of physicians that we're placing in our communities to really help lift up the health and well-being of all of our communities.
1: Well, talk a little bit about your faculty and the team that's actually doing the training. Their area of expertise, because it takes a special person to help train other physicians.
0: Absolutely. So ACG or GME really draws faculty who are academically minded, who have a passion for teaching, have a passion for mentorship of the trainees that they're developing. Actually, over half of our current program directors are graduates of our residency and fellowship programs here at ECU Health. So again, I think that shows a commitment to the mission of ECU Health, a commitment to the region, and again, drawing these very strong, academically gifted faculty who are serving as our program directors are really force multipliers, right? So the talents they have, they are training each class of their trainees who then go out and go on to be educators, physicians, researchers.
1: So it becomes a long history.
0: It does.
1: And a long legacy of training that people in Eastern North Carolina and North Carolina experience.
0: Exactly. And then some of those graduates will go on to be leaders in other GME training programs, or maybe they're on faculty at the medical school and teaching our medical students.
1: And some of those come back to you again, right?
0: And they do, absolutely. Okay. And that is the goal.
1: That's the goal, okay. You listen to ECU Health Headlines program here with Dr. Mary Catherine Turner. She's Associate Dean for Graduate Medical Education at ECU Health Medical Center. We'll be back in a few minutes to continue our conversation with her.
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1: Welcome back to ECU Health Headlines Program. And we'll talk with Dr. Mary Catherine Turner, Associate Dean for GME at ECU Health Medical Center. Dr. Turner, I'll give you the chance to tell us about the graduate medical education program there at the hospital.
0: Sure, absolutely. So graduate medical education, or GME, refers to the period of education in a particular specialty, such as a residency program, or a subspecialty. We also refer to that as a fellowship, following the medical school training. And this is the period of time when residents and fellows really practice what they've learned in medical school under the supervision of faculty members, so that when they go out and practice independently, they are ready to provide safe care to the public. At ECU Health Medical Center, we have 35 ACGME accredited residency and fellowship programs, and then we have several other programs that we sponsor, such as our dental program that's sponsored through or accredited through CODA, and acute care surgery, which carries its separate accreditation.
1: Well, how do these GME programs prepare the next generation of physicians, and why is continuing education so important, even after years of college and medical school, from these people?
0: Absolutely. So graduate medical education is where physicians truly learn to become independent practitioners. Medical school provides us with a strong foundation in science and medicine, but residency and fellowship training are where physicians truly develop the clinical judgment, technical skills, professionalism, communication abilities, and leadership skills needed to care for patients safely and effectively. Through close supervision, direct patient care, graduated responsibility, mentorship, scholarly activity, and quality improvement work, our residents and fellows learn not only how to treat disease, but how to lead healthcare teams, how to adapt to new challenges, which occur rapidly in today's age, and how to continuously improve care for their patients. Our mission is to develop the next generation of physician leaders who will improve the health and well-being of Eastern North Carolina and beyond.
1: So what are some of the considerations that need to be made when you decide to start a new training program or expand some of those programs? You mentioned 35 that you currently have.
0: Exactly. And we are certainly in a period of recent and current efforts around growth, which have been very intentional. They're designed to directly support the needs of Eastern North Carolina. That means considering the population need, particularly patients whose needs have been largely unmet in our region. That may be access to care in certain specialty services. It means considering the workforce need now and in the future, understanding that the graduates of our programs are the pipeline for physicians in Eastern North Carolina. It also means considering the impact a program has on faculty recruitment and retention, understanding that academically minded physicians desire to work in an environment where they can contribute to the training of future physicians. And these are the faculty that we want to have at ECU Health, both teaching and delivering patient care. Considering these factors in discussions with our operational leaders ensures that our GME growth represents a focused strategic alignment.
1: But talk about some of the applicants and what you're looking for in those who apply. I know you're talking about some of the faculty and some of the characteristics that you're looking for from those individuals. Mm-hmm. But talk about the applicants themselves that come into the program.
0: Absolutely. So, again, we're bringing in recent medical school graduates or recent resident graduates into our fellowship programs. And we are looking for applicants who are committed to taking care of patients in Eastern North Carolina. They have to have strong clinical skills because we are very busy clinically. They have to have strong teamwork skills, strong communication skills, and really a cultural humility to learn about the population that we take care of in Eastern North Carolina. Many of our applicants or our residents and fellows, while we aim to recruit many from the Brody School of Medicine or from our residency programs from Eastern North Carolina. When we have 460 trainees, naturally, a number of them are going to come from across North Carolina, from across the U.S., and we have a wonderful pool of applicants that come from international medical schools as well. So, all of this beautiful network of trainees works and learns together and learns to grow to love Eastern North Carolina and the patients that we serve.
1: Well, tell us about the rural residency track in the program that you have. I know that's expanding, and what does that look like? What does it involve?
0: Absolutely. So I'm going to talk about this in two kind of buckets. So our rural family medicine residency program started in 2020. So that is a family medicine residency program that first year is based at the medical center with their continuity clinics occurring in the rural site in which they've matched. And so we have three rural sites. That's Ahoskie, Roanoke Rapids, and in Duplin County, Beulahville. And the residents then do the majority of their second and third year of their residency training at those sites. So they're basically, so the resident that's assigned to Ahoskie will do their weekly continuity clinic in Ahoskie the first year, and then the second and third years, they are primarily located there in Ahoskie. And the really cool thing about that model is that over 67% of our graduates so far are choosing to stay and practice in the communities in which they trained. So that is fulfilling the mission of that rural residency program. So, and in addition, we also are creating some rural tracks within four of our specialty programs. So for example, internal medicine started its first rural resident this summer, and that person will spend 50% of their time in our ECU Health community hospitals. So getting exposure to rural hospitals such as Chowan, Duplin, Beaufort, etc. Pediatrics is similarly exploring, is in the development phase of its rural track. They're recruiting the residents now to start next July, where two residents each year will spend about 30% of their time in the community, primarily in rural clinics and some experiences, say, at our hospital in Duplin. Surgery, likewise, is in the process of recruiting a resident to start in its rural track for next summer. They'll spend about 20% of time in rural hospitals such as ECU Health Beaufort, Roanoke Chowan, and we have a relationship with the hospital in Lenoir County. And then OBGYN also is recruiting its first resident to start in July. They'll spend about 30% of their time training at ECU Health Beaufort to get some rural hospital experience.
1: And you start a new program in ophthalmology. Talk about that new program.
0: Absolutely. So I think this ties beautifully to how we are very intentional in deciding when to start a new program. And so I'm going to take a step back for a moment and just share that there is a documented physician shortage in Eastern North Carolina, and each year the number of surgeons retiring and leaving full-time practice is greater than the number of new graduates, and ophthalmology has been particularly affected. The current national density of ophthalmologists would be 5.5 per 100,000 population, but in eastern North Carolina, it's only 2.2 per 100,000, and more than a third of the regional ophthalmologists have been in practice for over 30 years. So naturally, they're probably looking towards retirement soon. And so we have created an ophthalmology residency program to help increase the supply of ophthalmologists to ENC and help ease the local shortage of ophthalmologists. The creation of the residency program has also been already a driving force for the recruitment and retention of academically minded ophthalmologists for the ECU faculty. And so Dr. Ostrowski, who is the chair of ophthalmology, she helped start the residency program in partnership with GME. She has turned the program directorship over to Dr. Rubenstein, but she and her team have been very successful already in recruiting new ophthalmologists to ECU Health. And so finally, how does GME and the undergraduate medical education program at Brody partner together? And another example would be that the residency program will enhance eye care training of all students at the Brody School of Medicine, no matter what specialty they choose to train in, because the students will have a chance to rotate through ophthalmology, and the ophthalmology faculty are increasingly providing medical school lectures to the current students.
1: You've talked about the need that we have here in East North Carolina, also in the state. You talk about the applicants and the students involved. You talked about the faculty. You talk about the program itself, the programs that you offer. Talk about the future. You see this program going in a direction that's important as we migrate into Eastern North Carolina becoming whatever it's migrated into.
0: Absolutely. So, again, I'd go back to that intentional, focused, strategic alignment with the needs of Eastern North Carolina, the needs of ECU Health Medical Center. And when we are thinking about the programs that need to be expanded or the new programs that we need to bring on, we are, again, currently in that growth phase, and we anticipate that we will have about 520 trainees in 2030. Other recent programs that have started are neurology, which started in July of 2025, also to help increase the availability or access to care for neurological services. And then partnering with that, we are in the application phase to start a neurosurgery residency program as well. Other needs that we recognize we have for Eastern North Carolina is enhancing our addiction medicine management of patients. And under the leadership of Dr. David Ryan, addiction medicine has been accredited as a new fellowship program, and that they are currently recruiting for their first fellows to start in July of 27. And then we also have an application for maternal fetal medicine, which is a fellowship program after OBGYN training. And we are awaiting ACGME approval of that program, again, with the intent to improve the maternal mortality rates in Eastern North Carolina.
1: Well, Turner, we've come to close to a million out of time. The additional things we can talk about this topic in the need that we have here in East North Carolina for healthcare. But we'll give you a chance to tell us again about the program, closing comments, anything you may want to add, and want our listeners to know.
0: Sure, absolutely. I would just say that graduate medical education is a beautiful example of ECU Health living its mission to improve the health and well-being of Eastern North Carolina. And together, from our trainees to our faculty, our program directors, our program coordinators, our institutional leadership, and then our partners across ECU Health, we have a wonderful environment in which physicians can train so that when they go out into independent practice, they are equipped with the knowledge, skills, leadership skills, compassion, and really a love for serving the population of Eastern North Carolina.
1: Well, thank you again for coming in, sharing that important information with us. Our guest has been Dr. Mary Catherine Turner. She's Associate Dean for Graduate Medical Education at ECU Health Medical Center and the Broder School of Medicine. We've been discussing the Graduate Medical Education Program, GME, at the school. Join us next time for the ECU Health Headlines Program. I'm Mark Woodson.
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2: This has got to be the saddest day of my life. 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

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And no work till Monday. It's a feel-good kind of weekend on Oldies 94.1 and 102.7.

I feel like it's raining all over the world. Neon signs are flashing, taxi cabs and buses.

place in a boxcar. So I take my guitar to pass some time. Late at night, it's hard to rest. I hold your picture to my chest.

I feel it's raining all over the world. Kinda lonely that, and it's raining all over the world. Oh, have you ever been lonely, people, and you feel that it was raining all over?

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1: Let's go!
0: And nothing goes with their famous chicken supremes, like hits of the 60s and 70s.

the farm, it's kind of laid back. 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I thank God I'm a country boy. Well, a simple kind of life never did me no harm. Raising me a family and working on the farm. Days are all filled with an easy country charm. Thank God I'm a country boy. 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

for the Bow. 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